0: Ali was adopted into the Eckerman family and grew up on a farm at Hart in the mid-north of South Australia. The Eckerman family had four adopted children and one fostered.
1: My adopted mum, who I've always known and have all the childhood memories with, and growing up on the farm, you know, she is as integral in my life, I think, in the way that I view the world. They can only be equal, my two mothers. And I still have a very close friendship with Mum Frieda today, and I'm very proud that we have worked so hard to continue our mother-daughter relationship, but also to allow it to develop into such a close friendship.
0: Ali's Indigenous mother, Audrey, was a young child in the 1950s, growing up on the lands where the British were testing their nuclear weapons at Maralinga.
1: Mum told me that she was born at Aldia and that she was the youngest of four children to my grandmother. And she was maybe four when the atomic testing at Maralinga interfered with their traditional way of living, and they had to leave the desert. And lucky my family headed south. They had family at Kurrabi. So they walked into the wind and were saved from the poison of the atomic testing, and eventually went to Coonabah. Now, we find it a little bit strange that Coonabah had a children's home to protect the children of local families from being taken away from their mob. But Mum was very intelligent and has shone out as a student. And for some reason, it seems that the missionaries thought it would be her detriment to hang out with her family, her, you know, who lived a traditional life. And so she was sort of siphoned off as a maybe a shining example of what assimilated kids could achieve. This had a big effect on her. I often think about my mother. She told me a story that before she was sent to Adelaide for education, she used to watch her brothers and sisters and cousins being able to go for walks with their parents at the mission, but she was kept inside, and she used to watch them through the window. And she was only, you know, six or seven, and I can't imagine the feeling that must have been of watching your family walk away and you being stuck in a room. I wrote this poem called The Letter. Dear Mother, the mission is good. The food is good. I am good. Rips the page from the typewriter, scrunches the page till it bleeds, kicks it under the wardrobe, inserts a fresh page attentively with finger poised, and types. Mummy, where are you?

0: representative of the family has now confirmed the death, asking for the family's privacy to be respected. The 27-year-old was the only son of Crawford and her businessman husband, Randy Gerber. In sports, Sydney Roosters forward Angus Crichton says he wants to leave the NRL club on a high note. The 30-year-old will switch from the NRL to rugby union at the end of the season. The Roosters will face the Dolphins in a preliminary final in Brisbane on Friday. Crichton returned from injury last weekend and wants to end his time on a high.
1: This club means so much to me and I've been here for the last 8 years. I've sort of grown up in this club and, yeah, I didn't want to go out being injured. So, yeah, I was doing everything I can to make sure I'll be back here and just got to keep winning.
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13: All this week on Conversations, we're bringing you stories from our elders. Today, it's the story of Brian Brown. Now in his late 70s, Brian has had more film and television acting roles than he's had birthdays and is an instantly recognisable figure on screens around the world. From Breaker Morant and Newsfront to Two Hands and Sweet Country, a huge number of classic Australian films have Brian in a starring role. In the 1980s, working on the American-made series The Thornbirds utterly changed Brian's life. He and his British co-star, Rachel Ward, fell in love and married soon after. In 2018, Brian won a Lifetime Achievement Award at the Actors, Australia's version of the Oscars. And in his speech, he spoke about his enduring love of playing Australian blokes and also paid tribute to his late mum. I spoke with Brian in 2019 about his life story. Hi, Brian. Welcome to Conversations.
14: Hi, Sarah.
13: You finished that acceptance speech by holding up your award and saying, Molly Brown, I salute you. Who was Molly Brown?
14: Why do you have to make it so hard at the beginning and get me emotional? Molly Brown. Molly Brown was my mother.
13: And what kind of person was she? What was her background?
14: Yeah, that's a very good question because I never got to know her parents, which I would have loved to because I didn't ever get to know enough about her. I spent, 40 years with her as a child, but she was a lady that she was an only child. Her father was a flautist in the bands where the cinemas used to have orchestras beforehand. He was a flautist. And when that all started to change, he was out of work. Her mother, I've only recently found out, had an ownership of a guest house in Katoomba, because Mum used to talk about the fact that she went to school in Epping and she also went to school in Katoomba. I never could understand what that was all about. Her mother died when Mum was about 16 or 15, maybe even a year younger than that. And so she left school to look after her father. And then her father died before she was like 20. She had no brothers and sisters. And so she was sort of on her own. There's a period she lived in the Cross, I know there, where she was a young woman, and then she started to work during the war. She worked at Mark Foy's, and she used to tell me, like, Mark Foy's was where the women worked who were Catholics, and David Jones was where they worked, where they were Masons, which I found pretty great.
13: You could do the rosary at lunchtime at Mark Foy's.
14: Like, it's just like, oh, my goodness. So networking happened back then, you know.
13: How did she encounter your dad for the first time?
14: He came back from the war. So obviously there were dancers for the servicemen back then, because she used to talk about there were dancers and the American blokes used to come and the Australian blokes were really pissed off with that, you know, because they had the money and the Aussie blokes. And so she must have met Mum there at a dance or something like that. My father was married and either he met Mum while he was married and with the woman or it was after. So I found out when I was young that Dad had another family, and there was a son by that marriage. Of course, my father left by the time I was two maybe. And of course, I said to Mum once, I said, so hold on, Dad left when I was two. How come I've got Christine? And she said, well, he came back one night and sweet-talked her into the sack and my sister was born, which was like, thank goodness, because my sister's fantastic. It also showed the sort of innocence of Mum and she was very in love with him, but he couldn't deliver, irresponsible, quite a nice bloke and everything, but no responsibility.
13: Did you have much contact with him after he left your mum?
14: No, I didn't have much contact with him. I probably saw him 10 or 12 times during my life. I used to look forward to him when Mum would say, your father's going to come over and take you fishing on Saturday morning or something. So I'd be outside at 7 o'clock, couldn't wait for him to come. 8 o'clock, 9 o'clock. Mum would say, look, I think probably something's happened here and he might not be able to get. No, he'll be here. And, of course, by midday I'd sort of go, I think you're right, Mum. And I remember that stuff, like that happened a few times. I never held it against him. I never hated him for it. I never quite understood what a father was. I just had this sort of this thing out there that belonged to me. Because she was so strong, so, I mean, I never felt I missed out on anything. And, I mean, I learned to be a father because of my mother.
13: Where did you live, you and your mum and then your younger sister after your family split
14: up? I only just realised that in reality we couch surfed, you know, in those, because we never had a home. And when I think about it, we lived in Kingswood for a while at an aunt of Mum's, must have had a spare room. And I remember we had a period there, Mum and my sister and myself. I know there was a lady in Marrickville. We lived there for a while. And I would have imagined there was a few more in our early years. So we never had a home. I never really, until recently, realised what that meant. Luckily, there were people that would let us be somewhere for 6 months or whatever. And then through a lady, her husband, her son was in politics and was able to get us on a list to get to a hostel before you got to be given a housing commission house. So we went to Bradfield Park Hostel for I don't know whether it was 2 years or 6 months either side of that. And then we were offered a house at Panania. And Mum said, you get offered three houses. She said, you have to take the third one. She said, I don't know where Panania is, but let's take the first one because number two and three might not be any better. So we went to the outskirts of Sydney, to the suburbs there in the Bankstown municipality, and I grew up having a ball.
13: A ball? In what way?
14: I'm really glad I'm a suburban boy. I love what the suburbs gave me. And we were on the edge of the suburbs and the country. There were swamps. There was people's houses that the people starting their lives with young kids, you know, kids everywhere. You played cricket in the street, all that stuff that you know, we wrote books about years ago, but we did. We played cricket in the streets and you'd race to someone else's place at lunchtime and they'd give you a sandwich. Mum worked as a cleaner and she played piano for ballet classes. That's how she was able to survive. And she took in ironing. So sometimes she'd have to play piano at night. So you'd go down to Auntie Norma's place to do your homework and she'd feed you. Auntie Norma's just another lady in the street.
13: So it was
14: everyone
13: a real community.
14: Everyone was uncle and auntie in the street. It was, you know, like I think about that, how community worked. I mean, it was there. We were never, didn't have someone to look after us while Mum had to do what she had to do.
13: Did you spend much time at the dancing school where your mum played piano?
14: Yeah. I used to go and play football, play rugby league on the Saturday morning, and then I'd have to come back. I'd get dropped off and wait for her at the Padstow Community Hall where she played piano and have to sit there until she finished, like with all these young girls, you know, dancing around their leotards and their tutus. And I was like maybe 8, 10, 11, 12, 13. And just as I started to see these girls differently, Mum said, I'm finishing up here. I'm going to go and do something at Bankstown with the piano. And it's like, can't we just stay a little longer?
13: Got a new appreciation for ballet.
14: I'm looking at them different.
13: When did it dawn on you, Brian, that it actually must have been pretty tough for your mum? I mean, it sounds like it was great for you as a kid, but it must have been hard for her couch surfing and making ends meet.
14: You know, that's the strange thing. It wasn't until I was married with Rachel, so say over 30 years ago, we went to the Blue Mountains for a weekend to stay at a hotel there, and my sister and her husband came, and we sat around talking and having dinner. And I said to Mum, what was the hardest time, you know, with us growing up? And she said, meeting the rent. I would never have known that was the case. I mean, I knew we were poor, but we never went without anything. You know, like we didn't need anything. We got all the stuff we needed, you know, love, devotion. She was at every football game she could be at. She was at every prize giving, you know, so she was there for us in every way possible, which was pretty wonderful of her. But, you know, like we had jars and there was the electricity jar, the gas jar, the rent money, the this money, if she was paying off a lounge suite lay-by or something, that'd be there, which is, I think, where I learned about budgeting. I learned, you know, make sure you've got, don't go into debt.
13: I think that's come back. I think there's whole books and, you know, podcasts about how to use exactly that approach to financing. Your mum was ahead of the curve.
14: She was, you know, she was not very well educated, but she had this, you know, common sense, this understanding of that has to be done. Don't put it off. Do it now. And I think that was the stuff that, you know, Christine and I were able to take on if we, you know, the, what we unconsciously were learning about life.
13: Was there money in one of those jars to go to the movies on a Saturday?
14: She would, if sometimes she would give me the money to go to the movies on a Saturday. I never ever felt that I went without. If she said, no, you can't go to the movies, well, what was the reason I couldn't go to the movies? So it wasn't like, well, one day you'll go to the movies, you know, like I'll do better. It was just like practical. That's how it was. That's what our life was. And it was pretty good. And we laughed a lot. She was a silly bugger. You know, she'd say silly, funny things.
13: What?
14: I remember when I first, you know, had to start doing things around the house, you know, and she'd say, you know, you'll have to take the garbage tin out, Brian. And I'd go, well, why can't you do it? And she'd say, I can't. I've got a bone in my leg. And I'd be like, oh, right. Yeah, okay. You know, like,
13: I'm going to use that.
14: I think, pretty good answer.
13: When you did go along to the movies, what did you like about cinema from early on?
14: Well, movies are escape, aren't they? Like, I don't know. You know, it was all Westerns. And you go to Panini Picture Theatre and there'd be two features. And the other great thing that happened was that at interval, we all had comic books. Some blokes had 100 comic books, some blokes had 10. And you'd go around swapping comics. Have you got number 28 of the Donald Duck series? I'll give you two Panthers for that. This was a really big deal. So it was just like this whole thing. You got to know the guys that were really sharp about the comics, the guys that had everything and they were really tough to deal with. Negotiation. You know, I learned negotiation with comic books and all that sort of stuff.
13: What was the prize comic for you then as a kid?
14: I liked The Panther, which came out later than The Phantom. Always loved The Phantom. Everyone liked Ginger Meggs. Donald Duck and all that was a bit of fun and fluff and everything. But, you know, I was watching movies that were Westerns, cowboys and Indians. Male-female stuff was pretty straightforward. And I suppose you sat there going, oh, wow, you know, like you went, oh, I'd like to be that cowboy, but you never thought that you could play one of those cowboys because when you watched those films, they were Americans. And sometimes you might watch an English comedy or something. They were English. You never watched Australians doing anything. So movies were nothing. You fantasised about being someone who made a movie, was in a movie. That was someone else's game. You know, they made them, we watched them. And I think what I loved was I learned a lot of things there. I mean, listen, you learn everything along the way. One of the things was, like, there'd be a lineup of kids getting to get a ticket on a Saturday arvo. I'd hang in the line and often you'd get there and they go, sold out. There'd be three blokes before you or whatever, or 10, but and you'd stand there for a while and then everyone would just wander off. And I'd just stand there. I'd stand in front of the box for a while, you know, and I'd go, are you sure there's no seats? And she'd lady say, no, we're sold out, son. I go, right, and I'd just stay standing there and I go, can I sit on the steps? And she said, no, you can't sit on the steps. I go, okay, and I just stay there. And then eventually as it's just about to start, she'd say, oh, look here, go in and sit on the steps. And I learned about persistence. Don't take no for an answer. Which held me in good stead in a lot of things.
13: Today you're listening to my conversation with the Australian actor Brian Brown. You did a little bit of singing or attempted to do a little bit of singing as a kid. How was your Stedford experience as a young fella?
14: Yeah, Mum made me have singing lessons at school. I went to St Christopher's Pannonia. And the lady came around and gave us singing lessons. And because Mum was musical, I think she thought, therefore, I should do something musical. So I did some lessons and my voice hadn't broken and I could do some song that we learnt. We had to go to Stedford. So I went into town to do this to Stedford. And Mum said, now after, I'm going to take you to Luna Park, you and your sister to Luna Park after. So we go to give this to Stedford. Mum and Christine are sitting in there with 200 other people, and some kid gets up and does his bit, and it's like, ladies and gentlemen, this is Brian Brown. He's going to sing such and such for us. And I came out, piano started, I opened my mouth, nothing came out. terrified. Nothing came out. Nothing came out. And so they then went, look, we're going to let Brian take a break and we'll put a couple of other people and you go and have a glass of water, Brian, then come out and we'll do you again. Second time I came out, music started out, my voice, nothing came out. That happened a third time. Nothing came out. And so I went off and Mum said, I'm not taking you to Luna Park now.
13: Oh, no.
14: And to this day, I still can't, like, I think, I'm sure she felt for me. I'm sure she felt for me. But I think she also felt, you know, it's going to be a false feeling happy him going there and her for me. And so never got to bloody Luna Park that day. And I do remember going back and all the certificates came for the different people with all our marks for the was name. And I got something like, you know, 10 for turning up. Nothing for singing. But it did worry me, that event, later on when I came to want to act, yeah.
13: Well, were you doing any acting as a kid? When did that come in the
14: picture?
13: Never
14: did any acting as a kid. Never did any. I never thought about being an actor. I was pretty smart at school. I got almost a maximum pass in the leaving certificate. And I was very good in maths. I did honours, maths one and maths two, and got honours in them. When I left school, I remember thinking, what, school's over? I've got to do something else. I'd worked out the school was the best lurk you could ever have. All those holidays, I had friends. I mean, I knew how to pass. I knew what the teachers wanted. Teachers are obvious. You know, education department's obvious. They want this from you. Hey, I can give them that. But I loved being a part of something. Anyway, I had a scholarship to go to university, which I turned down.
13: Why? But, why?
14: Well, I knew if I went to university, it would be for a social reason. Because I didn't, there was nothing that had grabbed me I wanted to study. So I knew it would be there and I knew I'd fail the first year and that would have been a massive kick in the guts to my mother. So someone told me about being an actuary, which is a mathematician. AMP were taking people in where you could study and they'd pay and you study there. So the AMP gave me a job and for 4 years I studied to be an actuary.
13: Were you good at it?
14: I knew from the day I walked in there that I was never going to be an actuary. I knew from the day I walked in there I was never going to be working in a company. A very funny thing happened within the first couple of days where a bloke that was above me told me that I couldn't wear a certain shirt that I had on that I thought was a wonderful shirt.
13: Can you remember what it looked like?
14: It was blue with yellow stripes down it. I'm indoors. I'm not even dealing with the public.
13: Well, it was too groovy for AMP.
14: It was his opportunity to show power. He was above me and it was petty. And I remember thinking then, wow, I ain't going to last too long when someone tells me what I can do. But I loved everything else about it. You know, I loved once again being amongst a lot of people and a big organisation. And the interesting thing about those big organisations, and they had clubs. They had like snooker clubs. They had, and one of the clubs they had was a drama club. And they sent a thing around this time. This was after I was being there for about 4 years. I think I was 21 or something. They sent this piece of paper around saying that anyone who wanted to audition for their end of year review, where they sort of sent up the bosses and they did other things, to come and audition. And once again, I thought it was a great opportunity for social, for people that I had never met in this huge company to know, meet. And so I said to a mate, let's go down to this, though, we're auditioning. We went down there and I handed this piece of paper and they said to my mate looked at it and he went, I can't do this. And he left. And so they said, look at this, then get up and read it and someone will read opposite you. And anyway, I did that and they said, okay, if you want to be in it, come to rehearsal tomorrow and you can be in part of the review. And it was the first time I couldn't wait to wake up and race to work the next day because at the end of the day, I was going to do something that was really strange but really awakening. I wanted to do this thing, whatever this thing was, you know, pretend to be someone else.
13: What was it that was exciting to you about it? Was it being on stage? Was it the social life behind the scenes?
14: I don't know. I think it was the opportunity to express myself. I couldn't draw. I couldn't write. I hated English.
13: Did
14: you? Hated English. Couldn't get English. It meant nothing to me. The books they gave us to read had nothing to do with my lifestyle and growing up. Couldn't relate to it at all. Poetry was, I don't know, what is all that about? There was just nothing I could grab onto in English. And which is, you know, strange given that I've spent 45 years with the English language and scripts and books and everything else. I didn't get it. So Peter Weir asked me once, he said, what was it that happened to you when you started to act? And I said, the thing was, I got this feeling that the only time that I've ever got a feeling like it was when I scored a try at football. Some emotional thing went through me and that made me feel good, really good. Not that I didn't feel good most of the time, you know, I'm an optimistic sort of guy, but it made many things come together that made me feel good.
13: Is there something about growing up in Bankstown, a certain kind of attitude or character or bravado that you've got to have that helped you when you started standing out in front of other people on stage?
14: Look, I think everything to do with the bloke I am now is how I grew up. I lived out there till I was 25 in Panania. With Mum had one room with my sister and I had another room.
13: Till you were 25?
14: Even this is why when I was at the AMP, I'd get the train into, you know, I lived at home out in the suburbs. Until I was 25, when in fact I left because I sold my car, bought a ticket to England and intended to go and went around knocking on doors telling everyone I was an actor. That's when I left Panania. I think everything I am, I learnt growing up there. You know, like I've been sophisticated in other ways. I've had opportunities to go to places and touch things that are truly wonderful and lucky. But I was thinking about bullying. They were talking about bullying the other day. You know, there was a bully that I came across bullies. There was a bloke that was up the road as a bully, and you start walking past and think, oh, please don't let him come out. Please don't let him come out. It scares me. It might hurt me or whatever. And you learn to either avoid him, find another way to go around, or to say something that would make him laugh. You learn to negotiate that part of life again. I learned that you better be straight up, you know, because it ain't going to wash pretending. Everyone was in it together. People looked after you, all that sort of stuff.
13: I mean, Paul Keating's another Bankstown boy, and he's got a kind of swagger that's not so dissimilar to you on screen.
14: When I saw the Keating lectures on television or whatever they were, those ones, I remember turning to Rachel, who said, that was fantastic. I said, that bloke couldn't come from anywhere except the western suburbs of Bankstown. He's defined in that way.
13: So after you sold your car and cashed in all your checks and moved to the UK, how easy was it for you to get work acting?
14: Well, you've got to realise that there was 4 years before that where I really liked doing that review, and if someone told me about an amateur theatre in town that I could join called the Genesian Theatre. And at that time, I just decided that the people at AMP who were having the best time and had the smiles on their face were the salesmen. So I said, I'm giving up. I want to become a salesman. So I went on the road at the same time I joined the Genesian Theatre. Now, when I was on the road, the only thing that mattered was on the Friday getting the figures in. So I was suddenly involved with some. I gave up football. I gave up surfing. This thing overtook me. I loved being down there. I loved rehearsing things, doing all that sort of stuff. And so for 4 years, I got heavily involved in amateur theatre. And I remember at the age of 25 going, I've got to make a decision. I've either got to get on with my life and a career, or I've got to have a go at this. And I looked around, and in Australia, I'd go to the theatre, there'd be people doing American or English plays. And I thought, well, I ain't going to do that secondhand. I'm going to go to England and become an Englishman. So that's when I sold my car, bought a ticket to England, and started knocking on doors.
13: And with an English accent, is that when you were on stage?
14: As soon as I got off the plane, I realised that I had to speak differently. So every time I'd hear a word, I'd change it phonetically. For example, like if someone says, you know, if you say, what hour is it, mate? I heard, what R, the letter R, hour became R, what R is it? So I started to change phonetically everything. And, you know, like, once again, here's what I learned on growing up on the streets of Sydney, of Bankstown. I arrived in Mykonos on the way, and there was other young blokes there and that. And I was talking to a young English bloke whose parents lived in Chelsea in a council flat. And he said, what are you going to England for? I said, I'm going to become an actor. And I want to be in the theatre. I'm going to become an actor. And he said, oh, my dad's in the theatre. I said, and like the ears pricked up, whoa, opportunity. So I went, oh, yeah, what's he do? He said, he's a fireman. Now, I found out that every theatre has a fireman, but they're influential. They're important people in the theatre. I just wanted to get into the theatre. I didn't care. I thought, I've got to get into the theatre if I'm going to be an actor in some way. So when I went, he said, look up my dad. So I did. I rang him. And he said, I'll send you down to meet the chief fireman. I went down to meet the chief fireman. He said, so you want to be in the theatre? He said, I can get you pushing scenery tonight at the Victoria Palace. Here's your union cards. Down you go. Started pushing scenery. While I was pushing scenery, there was a young actor there who said to me, look, to get a job, you've got to ride away to the provinces. You've got to get in the small theatres first. I rode to the provinces. One of the provinces came back and said, well, we don't have any room for you as an actor, but you can push scenery here. I thought, get out there, get a full-time job in it, something will happen. As it did, Timothy West, one of the great actors, came up there doing a series of plays. I got to know him and I said, I want to be an actor. They were doing the Oz obscenity trial reading. And I said, and he said, you can play one of the parts. I did that. And the next minute I did I played a coughing orderly in the next play that he was doing up there.
13: A coughing orderly.
14: There was a play called National Health and it had down there, it had coughing orderly. And I thought, they're going to have to bring an actor up from London and pay him to be a coughing orderly. I said, Tim, I can play that part.
13: I can cough.
14: I can be the coughing orderly. I'm saving you money. But I was in a play with some very, very good actors. So I was getting my hours up. And then went and did theatre and education, where I went around to the schools, two and three schools a day, doing stuff with the children. And then I came down to London. So I'd now been away for something like 18 months out of Panania. I then came down to London. And I read in the paper that that they were looking for actors to go with a major theatre company to go to the universities in America. I wrote to them. They said, come and audition. I auditioned. I then got a phone call from one of the actresses that was auditioning me who said, look, we haven't got a part for you for what the parts that are going. She said, but we really liked your audition. My sister is the casting director for the National Theatre. Peter Hall has just taken over from Olivia. He's putting a new company together. Would you like to audition? I said, yeah. I rang her sister. The sister says, come down, audition. I came down. I did two things for her. One was a speech from Barone for Love's Labour's Lost. And she said, and you've got to sing a song. She said, she rang me up. She said, okay, tomorrow you're auditioning for Peter Hall. I went down to Peter Hall with my piece prepared, sat in the wings while another actor was there. The other actor did his piece and then he sang an aria. And I've got When the Red, Red Robin Comes Bob, Bob, Bobbing Along pretty badly.
13: But did you sing? Did something come out when you opened your mouth? That's the bigger question after you're a Stedford.
14: And that's the thing. I walked out onto the stage and there was Peter Hall sitting there. And she said, Brian's going to do Barone from Love's Labour's Lost. And he's going to sing When the Red, Red Robin Comes Bob, Bob, Bob on Along. And I reckon I was the only bloke that sang that there or anything like it. Peter Hall smiled. He got me to do the piece again. I went home. That night they said, would you like a year's contract with the National?

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1: This week on Conversations, we're bringing you stories from our elders. And today, it's the story of the actor Brian Brown. Brian, after working in theatre in the UK, you came back to Australia and appeared, of course, in Breaker Morant. What do you remember of your first day on the set of that film?
2: I remember that I had the worst moustache of any of the guys.
1: Were you singled out, do you think?
2: Bruce Beresford asked me to play this character, Hancock, and he said, you've got to wear a moustache. So I started to grow the moustache, and after about 3 weeks, I looked at it and I thought, this is dreadful. And I rang Bruce and I said, Bruce, do I have to wear a moustache? You know, I can play this role without a moustache. He said, Brian, this is a real character. This is a real bloke. You've got to wear the moustache. So I continued trying to grow this thing, and eventually I thought, you know what? It's not bad. It's not bad.
1: Give me a sense of it. Give me some descriptions.
2: Well, it was sort of like a caterpillar a bit. It was sort of, the hair was sort of out of everything, but like it was there. It wasn't, you couldn't see through it just to see my skin. There was hair going, but it was all a bit wobbly, but you know, it looked like a virility to it. And so I go down there for the first day of rehearsal, feeling pretty good. And in walks Rod Mulliner, the actor, and he has got this thing that's so beautiful and so shaped and whatever. And I sort of went, and then John Waters walked in, and John Waters had this thing. And I remember going into a real, like, oh, God, they've got moustaches and I've got this thing. And in fact, when the movie ended, I reckon within 5 minutes, I went into the toilet and I cut my moustache off and I thought, you know, like, and then I sort of thought, geez, I don't want any reshoots on this movie. I couldn't wait to get that off. I thought I looked so bad in that movie. And I also thought, you know, I saw a cut of the movie and I thought, oh, my God, what a dreadful character. All I do is just throw out these lines all the time. And I thought, oh, well, you know, that's the end of me as an actor in film and everything. And I'd done a few films before that, but there was a, you know, it was going to be a pretty good film. And then the movie came out and people went, gee, I really like you in this. And then, you know, some agents in Hollywood went, oh, I really like you in this. We want to represent you. And it's like, wow, maybe I better look at that movie again.
1: Well, it was such a big international success, this film about an Australian war story. Why did it resonate so much, Breaker Morant, do you think?
2: Well, I think the big reason for Breaker appeared at the right time because in America there was a thing called the My Lai Massacre from Vietnam, and a Lieutenant Kelly was the bloke who was the one that was going to have to pay for this massacre. And that's where it stopped, on a lowly officer. They didn't go after the big boys on it. And this was sort of the same thing. And it's interesting, like, a number of people, even today when I'll go somewhere, Vietnam vets that are American will come up and say, I really love that movie. And I remember reviewers saying to me in New York, you know, that great movie, you know, it's about the My Lai Massacre, isn't it? That's been fashioned for that. And I went, no, this is a true story of our own. So it really was at the right time for what was happening about Vietnam at that stage.
1: After Hollywood came calling, you ended up in a TV series called The Thornbirds. Mm. No moustache in that.
2: No.
1: Often not a shirt.
2: Often not. Well, I was a shearer.
1: I was watching some of it recently, Brian.
2: Now and again.
1: It's a little X-rated, some of The Thornbirds. For people who haven't seen it, how would you describe that story? It was such a big deal at the time.
2: Well, you know, it was Colleen McCulloch's book, which was massive all over the world, and an American company picked up the rights to it and turned it into 10 hours. And it was basically a love story between a young girl on an Australian homestead and her relationship with a Catholic bishop, and an illicit love story, which of course was why it was such a bestseller. And let me tell you, in Italy, they turn that on every Christmas and watch that. They love it there. You know, a cardinal with a young girl. Yeah, you know, this is good. But she, when you know, she gets a few years older and he goes off to the Vatican, she meets a shearer that I play and we marry and we have a child. That relationship doesn't work out because she's never really loved him. He's not the right man for her. But that was Meggie and Luke, and I was Luke and Meggie was Rachel Ward.
1: Did you have to learn to shear sheep for that film?
2: Yeah.
1: How hard was that?
2: Very hard. Shearing's one of those incredibly hard. You know, I remember the first time I started to do it, within like 10 seconds, sweat was pouring off me. It was so difficult in holding the sheep and doing that, you know, the intensity of what you were doing. And I remember one day going, like, after a minute, I'd sheared the sheep and I had no sweat. I went, my God, I've just done that. But that took, you know, that was a, you know, every day for a couple of weeks before I started to actually was relaxed doing it.
1: And it was filmed in the States, though, set in Australia. How did they try to make it look Australian? Were there kangaroos?
2: The Yanks bought it, so they made it. They spent a lot of money on it. So they used Hawaii for Queensland because a lot of cane cutting and all that sort of stuff. They used that. We used a place called the Simi Valley outside of LA. Simi Valley in California was where the homestead Dragida was built. I think that's these days, I think that's probably masses of houses all over there, but it was a very isolated area and looked like Australia, California and our outback, Sam.
1: Were there many Australians on set?
2: No, none. I mean, I was Australian and another Australian fellow who was in Number 96, and I can't remember his name now, he played a character was sort of a mate of mine, Shearer. But, yeah, I was really the only Australian.
1: What were your first impressions of Miss Rachel Ward when you met her?
2: Good sort.
1: Is that speaking as Luke or speaking as Brian?
2: I would have thought speaking as Brian.
1: Is it true you read her palm early on?
2: I did.
1: It's a smooth move.
2: I did. I'd been somewhere and someone, or I'd seen on, I was watching TV or something, was telling me that on a person's wrist, on a girl's wrist, there's lines, and those lines will tell you how many children you're going to have. I've actually got a photo of this. And at some stage, we're sitting in the shearing shed between takes and we're talking about something. I said, I can tell you how many children you're going to have. Give me a hand. So I held a hand and I went, you're going to have three children. And someone took a photo of me. And, of course, we've had three children.
1: How long after you met did you two get married?
2: About 9 months, I think. We shot that in the July. We got married in the April of 83, I think. Yeah, about 9 months, 9 or 10 months.
1: Your good friend Sam Newell has described that wedding as a mix of the most Australian and the most posh British guests you could imagine. Was it a good day?
2: It was a very good day. It was a very funny day. It was an unusual day. I mean, like, it was a terrifying day for me because I was getting married. And it was like I was scared witless, you know. Like, I knew this was big. I knew this was something that I was getting into that was big, you know. Marriage is something where you're with one person, you're going to have children. You know, like, something was opening up. You know, I was 35 when I married and I hadn't contemplated it. I'd had relationships but not ever with a purpose of going anywhere particularly. And I was struck by the enormity of what I was getting into. So I was pretty, like, fraught. But it was held at Rachel's mum and dad had a place in Oxford, and we had the wedding there. And, yes, you know, Rachel's mum and dad came from a certain area of society in England. And so there was, you know, if you want to call it posh, there was some pretty posh people there, a few lords and stuff like that. And then I'd got a number of mates of mine came over for it. And people like Edward Woodward, who had done Breaker Morant, came up with Jenny Agutter, who these days probably people know of for Midwife. She was in the first National Theatre when I was there. So I had some English, Anthony Andrews, who I knew, who was in that great show with Jeremy Irons just around the same time as A Town Like Alice came out everywhere. And so I had friends there, and I had a number of Australian friends there too. The one huge regret that I have about that wedding was that I didn't have my mother, and it was my fault I didn't. I was shooting a movie at the time with Paul McCartney called Give My Regards to Broad Street, and Mum was getting on, and as Sam Neill says to me, he said, you were totally spoilt by your mother. And I said, no, I was never spoilt. I was idolised. And, you know, I meant a lot to her. But I knew I was in the middle of shooting this movie and I had this one day off to get married. And if Mum came over, I couldn't look after her. I couldn't take her to do things. And so I talked myself into going, it's not a good idea. And I think it was very selfish on my part, you know, in reality. I could have in some way made this work, but I sort of took an easy option and she didn't come. My sister couldn't come because she was pregnant at the time. So it wasn't as though my sister could come with Mum. And so Mum didn't come. You know, Mum was great about it, and she wrote this letter. She wrote this letter to Rachel's dad that I got shown, saying, saying, look, I'm sorry I can't be there and everything, but please, please look after my boy because he means a lot to me. Great Sheila.
1: And I'm sure she loved meeting Rachel when you guys came to Australia.
2: Anyway, I really regret that I didn't get her there.
1: You then made a host of Hollywood movies, Brian, including Gorillas in the Mist.
2: Which one?
1: The Gorillas in the Mist.
2: Oh, my goodness.
1: Did you expect to be filming out in the jungle with those gigantic animals?
2: No, I didn't. I was on Lord Howe Island with Rachel and my two daughters. As I arrived at Lord Howe Island, the bloke that ran the pub there or something said, listen, you've got to ring your agent in America. They'd sent a message through to there. We didn't have mobiles then or something. So I ring Fred over in America and he says, listen, mate, you've got to come. They want you to come over to London to talk with Mike Lapdead, who's directing this film called Gorillas in the Mist, and Sigourney Weaver's going to play
1: Dian Fossey.
2: And so the script had got sent to me. I was able to read it on Lord Howe Island. And so we went back and then I flew to London to talk with Sigourney and Michael, and we had a session where we worked some scenes together and stuff like that. And at the end of it, I said to Michael, so am I doing this or what? And he said, yeah. He said, well, you better go down to the production office and find out dates and stuff. So I go down to the production office and I said to the lady there and the production manager, I said, so when do you want me to come back and fly in to start here in London? Because I imagine it was going to be shot in Pinewood. And I'd seen Greystoke, which was the story of Tarzan, which was all done in Pinewood and people dressed up in monkey suits and everything. It was fantastically done. And they said, no, you're flying into Kenya because then you'll go to Rwanda. We're going to shoot it in the jungles of Rwanda and where Dian Fossey had her research laboratory, what's her name there? And I remember thinking, oh, well, yeah, that's a good idea. More authentic, shoot it where it's meant to be in the area and everything. So I fly over to Rwanda and they say, okay, so tomorrow we're going up to where the gorillas are. And I was like, what do you mean, the real gorillas? Like, oh.
1: You thought they're going to be people in costumes
2: there. We're going to the gorillas that they're up there. And I'm like, yeah, no, well, that sounds like a good idea, more authentic and everything. That's pretty good. And then we all start to, that morning, it was about 200 porters and all that going up the side of the mountain, walking for about 3 hours. And then some guards come out that guard the to try and stop poachers. And they got guns and that. And they come out and they say they're about 100 metres in there. So everyone stops there and about 20 of us go in a little bit where makeup's done. And then they say, well, only four of you can go in now. Sigourney, myself, the director of photography and the focus puller. Even Michael Apted couldn't go in. And Michael would say, this is what I want you to try and get today. Try and have something with the little ones or whatever. You know, each day there'd be something. But this is the first day. And so they say, well, now off we go. We'll go in. And I start to walk and there's a bloke there from karaoke, from the place, who's a researcher, got a pencil and paper, and he's with us and we start walking in and I'm looking around going, well, what about the bloke, the guards with the guns? You know, like, aren't they coming with us? And it's like, oh, no, they can't go in there. And I'm thinking, so we've got a bloke with a pencil and a piece of paper if we get into trouble. What are we going to write him a note saying, hey, please don't do anything? Anyway, we walked in there and we then walked towards looking for these gorillas. And I got to say, you know, it must have been 20 minutes later, half an hour later when we started to get near one. I suddenly saw this face come around a tree about 60 metres away. And I've never, and I still don't think I've ever seen such power in my life as that head that came around and looked at me, you know, and it was a good 60 metres away, was so powerful. The eyes were so, you could just look straight through those eyes to somewhere else. It was, you know, for want of a better word, it was seeing God. It was extraordinary what I was looking into. And scary.
1: Today on Conversations, I'm with actor Brian Brown, who's telling stories from his big life in the movies.
3: Scary the whole time that
2: just
3: you were filming?
2: Just that power that I was going to be meant to be moving amongst. Because the idea was, we were to follow the gorillas and they stop at a certain time. But you don't know whether you're going to follow them for 2 hours before they stop or what. And in that time, the idea then is you start moving amongst them. And I'm meant to be a photographer. And it's a camera that works. I'm photographing them. That's part of what my scene is. And this is the first day. And we get up there and we now stop. And there they are. And it's like, okay, let's get the cameras together. Sigourney's there watching me while I'm meant to be. And I had to get up and I said, off you go. So I've got the camera and I now move amongst about 30 gorillas, main silverback and a couple of younger silverback. And I'm moving as close as you are. I'm moving around amongst them with a camera with my back to them and I'm just thinking, I just got to go now. I just got to do it. I am now the photographer amongst all these. But I was waiting for that hand, that paw, whatever, to grip me on the shoulder, to rip my head off, to hurl me off the mountain, you know, and I knew that the next day they'd say, oh, Australian actor killed in Rwanda, gorilla hurls him off mountain. Never happened before. But it didn't happen. And the thing was, if I was submissive, it wasn't going to happen. They didn't want to do anything to you. They don't eat meat. You're not prey. And as long as you don't do something that worries them with the little ones or something like that, they're not going to have a go at you.
3: No Bankstown takeaway.
2: You know, the interesting thing was I turned 40 up there, and this is how strange it all is, life. You know, if someone had said to me when I was in Panania, where do you think you'll turn 40? There's no way I'd have come up with a scenario of on top of a mountain in Africa called Rwanda, surrounded by a bunch of gorillas. I could have said the moon and somebody go, yeah, that could be possible. We might have things doing that then. I would not have come up with that scenario.
3: How different an experience was making Cocktail to that film? What were your memories of that set?
2: I remember that as a lot of fun. My daughters were then about 5 and 3, and we went to Jamaica, and I had Rachel and my daughters, and we were in a, you know, Jamaica was lovely to be there, just the place and the music and the sounds and the place like that. So it was lovely to do that. We started filming in Toronto, and it was -35 degrees wind chill factor. So Rachel wasn't real happy sitting inside a hotel room with the two little ones while I'm going off hurling bottles and, you know, girls are screaming at Tom and I from being in the bar or whatever. And I'm coming home thinking, that was a good day. And she's going, take them. You know, I remember that very clearly. You know, it's funny what you remember. The thing that I so remember about that was the amount of work I put in to learning to throw bottles and glasses. And Tom put a lot, and I put a lot of work in. We got very good at it. Around my hotel room in New York and stuff, I'd have bottles and glasses everywhere. I'd get up in the middle of the night to go for a pee. I'd throw 4 bottles this way, 4 bottles that way, go and have a pee, 4 bottles, then get back into bed because you had to stay good at it.
3: Have you still got that skill?
2: No, but I know how to get that skill. Like with anything, it's repetitive work over and over and over and over, and then a breakthrough. And we got so good, we were hurling stuff over our shoulder, catching and doing things that no one had done before. The bloke that taught us had never done things in unison with someone else. We got very good. And in fact, that's, in a funny way, that's why that movie has sort of continued on, because it was really colourful, that side of it. Sure, it was a love story between Tom and that, and about celebrityhood was really what it was meant to be about, and ego, and, you know, I slit my throat in that because I'm really full of it. But I just remember that Tom found that. That was never in the script. And Tom went to a bar one night and saw a bloke doing that, and he came back and he said, why don't we make us like gunslingers? Why don't we make us have that? And the director went, wow, if you guys can learn it, do it. And that really is what sustained it. And truthfully, I used to, for 10 or 15 years after, I go to any bar in the world and I walk in and blokes are throwing them around. I walk in and they think they're seeing God and they drop things, and I've had so many free drinks around the world because of that movie. It's not funny.
3: Everything's going well for you in Hollywood. Why did you and Rachel decide to come back and base yourselves in Australia?
2: It was meant to be about an ego, and, you know, I slit my throat in that because I'm really full of it. But I just remember that Tom found that. That was never in the script. And Tom went to a bar one night and saw a bloke doing that, and he came back and he said, why don't we make us like gunslingers? Why don't we make us have that? And the director went, wow, if you guys can learn it, do it. And that really is what sustained it. And truthfully, I used to, for 10 or 15

0: That was Paul Kelly with Deeper Water.
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0: I spoke with Brian Brown in 2019. And since we spoke, Brian has become a published author with his crime thrillers The Drowning and The Hidden. This conversation was made on the lands of the Gadigal, Turrbal and Yagara peoples. The producer was Michelle Ransom Hughes and the executive producer was Carmel Rooney. I'm Sarah Konoski. Thanks for listening.
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4: The deaths of Jesse Baird and Luke Davies shocked Sydney. Their bodies found 200 kilometres from where they were last seen. Now the trial of Beau Lamar Condon, the former cop charged with their murder, is underway. On the case of Jesse and Luke, we're your eyes and ears inside the courtroom, talking you through the witnesses and evidence that's put before the jury. 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

0: issues. All sorts of things are associated with oxidation. Atherosclerosis, the process of our arteries becoming blocked, so you get the cholesterol going into the cell, it becoming oxidized, inducing an immune reaction. So oxidation is incredibly important just with atherosclerosis and coronary heart disease. It's probably important with dementia as well. So lycopene and a lot of these compounds are actually powerful antioxidants, but that's not all that they do, and we don't fully understand all that they do, but lycopene is one of them.
1: Okay, so lycopene equals red. When we're going to like orange, yellow veggies, what are we getting?
0: Well, you are getting other antioxidants, but all sorts of things are associated with oxidation. Atherosclerosis, the process of our arteries becoming blocked, so you get the cholesterol going into the cell, it becoming oxidized, inducing an immune reaction. So oxidation is incredibly important just with atherosclerosis and coronary heart disease. It's probably important with dementia as well. So lycopene

0: all the time. I mean, you can't, if you see the film, you're going to think of her at some point looking out in the world, because it's, you just are, have a, I've had the experience so many times of almost, like, joke, like putting on Ali Willis colored glasses, you know. And I think she, everyone that was friends with her and people seeing the film, I think it's a really, she has a great line that we use at the end of the film, but it was a mantra for her, and I've carried it with me, which is, if you have a weakness, turn it into a hook. And she was so good at doing that, and it's such a great thing to apply to your life when something's not working for you, to try to flip around how you're seeing it and think of it differently. And she did that as an artist, and she did that in a way that I think her story just really does, everyone who sees the film, I think, feels really uplifted and a little bit more engaged in sort of that thing that maybe they've had a little bit of apprehension or inhibition in their own lives about. Maybe gave it a chance or an opportunity.
1: Yeah, if she'd seen that film, she sure would have loved it. Alexis, thank you very much for joining me.
0: Thanks so much for having me.
1: That was director Alexis Sprake, and you can watch The World According to Ali Willis on DocPlay right now. And that's it from me for today. Thanks for your company. Barbara Miller will be in the seat for you tomorrow. And remember, it is the 21st of September. Say no more. Good night.

0: Alexis, Ali may not be a household name to the people who listen to all those songs she wrote, but she was clearly well-known and respected in the entertainment industry in Hollywood. What do you think her legacy will be outside of that?
1: I mean, I think she's been a part of all of our lives, whether or not we've known it. And I think she's left an indelible mark as an, when you see her art, you immediately can see that she's left an influence in terms of the fine art that she did and her style. I see things

0: tools and understand what things you can do to change the way you live, your diet, your exercise, your cognitive function, you know, everything like that, and additives, extra things that you can build into your diet that can help you try and prevent the progression of this disease.
1: Mm. That's Jim Rogers chatting to me earlier in the show. Jim is the host of the Hold the Moment podcast. He was diagnosed with younger onset Alzheimer's disease in 2022. I do recommend going back and listening to that full chat if you have time. Just search for Life Matters on ABC Listen. And while you're there, just hit follow so you never miss an instalment of Life Matters. Well, that is just about it for Life Matters. I have come to you today from Jagera and Turrbal Land. Tomorrow on the show, we're going to talk about the fact that Japan has just ticked over 100,000 100-year-olds. We're also living longer here in Australia. We'll talk about how to make those extra years good ones, plus the rise of cookbook clubs, a new form of book club, and maybe an improved form of book club, depending on your perspective, and how to deal with being an empty nester. That's tomorrow here on Life Matters. I'm Tegan Taylor. I'll catch you then.
2: 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And with ABC Radio National's Top 100 Australian Books vote well underway, today we are celebrating 20 years of what's become an Australian classic, the irreverent, loving memoir, Unpolished Gem. It's a book I love, and its author, Alice Pung, is going to join us coming up.

0: Having everyone out to get us, I think they're the best kind of wins that you get. And I've had some enjoyable wins up there. We'll be working hard to make sure it's another one.
1: And Penrith will take on the Newcastle Knights in the other preliminary final on Sunday afternoon, with the winners of both games to meet in the grand final next Sunday. 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

0: suggest that it is organised crime related, but we will conduct a very thorough investigation into this. It's a tragic situation with an 11-year-old child suffering this injury.
1: Four recent suspected domestic violence-related deaths in New South Wales have reignited conversations on what more can be done to keep women and children safe. On Saturday, three women aged 23, 70 and 90 were allegedly killed by men known to them in just a 10-hour period, while on Sunday, a five-year-old boy was stabbed to death in the Blue Mountains. The four incidents were all unrelated. New South Wales opposition leader Kelly Sloane says Australia is failing to keep women safe.
2: This is not a political issue. This is something we all need to come together on, and clearly we haven't found the answers yet. And it can't just be government. It needs to be community-wide. It's each and every one of us looking for those red flags, those warning signs, because we know well before there is a death, there are usually multiple warning signs.
1: If you or someone you know is in an abusive situation, you can call 1-800-FULL-STOP. That's 1-800-385-578. Officials in Russia's parliamentary elections, which are tightly controlled by the Kremlin, say President Vladimir Putin's United Russia Party has retained its constitutional majority. The BBC's Steve Rosenberg has the details.
3: Many things about Russia are unpredictable. The results of this election weren't. President Putin is likely to use the results to claim that the country is full square behind his policies, particularly the so-called special military operation, Russia's war on Ukraine. This was the first parliamentary election in Russia since the country's full-scale invasion of Ukraine. And from it, the authorities will claim a mandate from the people to justify any future decisions on the course of the war.
1: Also making news, the South Australian government says it's working with the federal government on an experimental vaccine program to protect sea lions from the H5 bird flu. State Environment Minister Emily Burke has confirmed that four dead sea lions, including a pup on the Pages Islands, had tested positive to H5 bird flu. The Pages Islands are a key breeding location for sea lions in SA. Since late last year, the virus killed more than 13,000 baby seals on Heard Island, an Australian territory in the Indian Ocean. Ms Burke says the H5 vaccine for mammals is experimental.
4: It's only just been undertaken in Hawaii of June of this year. Trials were being undertaken, experimental trials were being undertaken prior to that. They only felt confident in June to start rolling out this experimental trial in June of this year.
1: The Northern Territory Labor opposition is considering committing to stronger protections for renters that would bring the territory into line with other jurisdictions. Every jurisdiction except for the NT and Western Australia have banned no-ground evictions. In its housing discussion paper released on Monday, the opposition has suggested a ban, as well as implementing caps on rent increases. Opposition leader Selena Yubo says her party has looked to other states and territories for housing policy ideas.
5: We know we need to get it right here in the territory for our territory context, and the learnings from other jurisdictions specifically around housing reform and renter reform will be something that we would like to take to the next election.
1: And briefly in tennis, the US Open champion Alexander Zverev has capped off a memorable week by helping Germany qualify for the Davis Cup finals. Zverev won both of his singles matches in straight sets. That's all the news for now on ABC News.
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7: All right.
8: Okay.
7: All right.
9: You're listening to Radiolab.
10: Radiolab.
9: From
7: WNYC.
8: See?
7: Yeah.
11: Latif, how do I pronounce your name? Because I'm pronouncing it the Yemeni way.
12: To pronounce it the Yemeni way. I'm excited about your pronouncing it the Yemeni way.
11: Because it's used heavily by Yemenis. Latif.
12: Like just to mean like something's nice or something? Or
11: yeah.
12: Well, that makes me feel so warm. Wait, now pronounce your name for me so I know how to say your name the Yemeni way.
11: Allah.
12: Allah?
11: Allah. Everyone kept calling me Allah. And I was like, I know I'm great, but you know. I think that's too far, guys.
12: Hey, I'm Latif Nasser. This is Radiolab, and I'm talking with Ella Al-Shamahi. She's a paleoanthropologist and evolutionary biologist, and she's like, honestly, the modern-day Indiana Jones. She travels all over the place collecting fossils. Sometimes this takes her into active war zones or through pirate-infested waters, and she does all of this to help piece together the story of how humans came to be.
11: Thing is, as well, our story is kind of epic, man. Our story's epic.
12: She's got a new TV show out now on the BBC and PBS, and in it she explains that the origin of our species is kind of surreal.
11: We lived in a world that was a bit like Lord of the Rings. There was obviously the Neanderthals, which so many people have heard of, but there were all these other species, including one of my favorites, Homo floresiensis, who were basically these hobbit-like humans. They were really short. They were about 3.5 feet tall. Now, that means humans the size of penguins were living on this island in Indonesia called Flores. And on this island, there were giant rats and elephants the size of cows. So humans the size of penguins were hunting elephants the size of cows.
12: And at the same time that you had the Neanderthals and these penguin people, there were also other groups, like the Denisovans.
11: The Neanderthals of Asia.
12: There was a species called Homo naledi, another one called Homo luzonensis.
11: This was the world that, you know, we were born into.
12: A world where our little tribe was competing with these other little human-ish tribes. And often losing.
11: We were constantly not succeeding. And then we did. And we did so, in the biggest way possible.
12: And the fact that we did, that it was us and not one of these other groups, Ella says that was extremely unlikely. The story of how that happened is amazing. It's what her TV show is all about. But what I wanted to talk to Ella about was this other very unlikely thing. Her origin story. And the fact that she's the one telling us about all this stuff in the first place.
11: Okay, so what you're referring to there is something which I guess I have not really known how to talk about. God, up until quite recently. In fact, one of my friends turned around and said, just last year, you said that you might go to your grave with this.
12: Why has this been so tender?
11: I think my fear is that I do not want my story.
12: Yeah.
11: To be a stick to beat people who are in religious communities with.
12: I don't want that either. And actually, I feel like hearing Ala's story in her own words and how surprising and insightful and moving it is, like, I think it'll do the opposite. So I just asked Ella to tell me about it, starting from the beginning.
11: The community was incredibly tight. It was incredibly protective. It was absolutely overprotective as well.
12: Yeah,
11: you know,
12: right.
11: Like
12: as a woman, I'm sure. Yeah.
11: Oh my God. Yeah. Like I didn't wear trousers. I didn't wear makeup. It was an ultra conservative community.
12: Where did you grow up?
11: Birmingham, England.
12: Birmingham. Yeah.
11: So my parents are Yemeni, but the community was kind of quite pan-Arab. And regardless of the denomination you came from or the sect or whatever, you were pretty much anti-evolution. And I really, really took to it.
12: Like, when I grew up, it was this feeling of, okay, evolution is true, but Allah is this invisible hand guiding evolution. It feels like you didn't have that, yeah.
11: No, clearly there were families and individuals who did explain things like that.
12: Right.
11: But there was no space for evolution in my family. And there was absolutely none in the missionary world.
12: Yeah. And what did you believe? Like, what was the creation story that you believed?
11: Yeah.
12: How did you think people came to be?
11: So I personally believed that we were created in a week, basically.
12: Uh-huh.
11: God created us in a week, as in the whole world, including Adam and Eve.
12: It's weird. I feel like I know the Christian creationist story better than I know the Muslim creationist story in a way. Or is it
11: very similar?
12: Very similar.
11: They're very, very similar. The one difference is that the Christians give God a day off. Muslims are like, God doesn't need a day off.
12: Anyway, so Ella was all in on this version of Islam. And before she even learned how to drive, she started sharing it with other people.
11: Yeah, I became a missionary at the age of 13 and like traveled the UK being a missionary.
12: Wow. And missionary means like you were going to, who were you going to talk to?
11: Well, I was speaking to more lapsed Muslims.
12: Okay, yeah.
11: But also to the wider public.
12: That was a hard... What years were these like?
11: Basically, you know, in the 90s, I was basically certainly in the 2000s.
12: Because I was thinking, like, after 2000, that would have been a much harder job talking to the lay public about Islam.
11: Well, except that we felt like we had clearly been misrepresented by these lunatics, right?
12: Yeah.
11: By these terrorists. And also remember, our communities were therefore under more attack.
12: Right.

0: ABC News, I'm Thanmaya Navada. Police say it's still too early to determine the circumstances of a shooting in Sydney's northwest that's left an 11-year-old boy hospitalised with serious injuries. Three 18-year-old men are being questioned by police and are in custody following the incident at a Norwest home on Monday evening. Police say the young boy has undergone life-saving surgery in hospital and is accompanied by his mother. Superintendent Naomi Moore says no firearms were licensed to the address where the incident occurred.
1: Given that it is so early in the investigation and we have not yet located the firearm, it is appropriate for us to have a very expansive crime scene and to take in every surrounding area there to ensure that nothing is lost, and that is part of that thorough investigation I refer to.
0: Several major US news organisations say they've notified President Donald Trump's administration that they're filing a lawsuit over being denied White House access. Nick Parmeter has the details.
2: Reporters from CNN, MS Now and Politico were blocked from the White House on Saturday, a day after Donald Trump said he was barring them because of reporting he found to be fake news. The actions are a clear escalation of his long-running efforts to restrict news coverage by journalists he finds objectionable. In a joint statement, the organisations say the lawsuit aims to protect our First Amendment rights and defend the principle that the government does not decide what the press reports or publishes. Last year, the Associated Press filed a lawsuit after being barred, along with Reuters, from the group of reporters that covers the president's daily movements.
0: Hundreds of thousands of children in Gaza have returned to in-person teaching for the first time in nearly 3 years, but many are taking classes in damaged or makeshift school buildings and tents. The United Nations Children's Fund says Israeli attacks have either damaged or destroyed 98% of schools in the territory. Gaza education officials say about 660,000 students have been deprived of in-person learning and regular participation.

0: You just heard Kim Aval Kim Ilgari, poetry by notable late 19th century Uzbek poet and philosophy writer Shusti, who asked, who came first? Who came before? And who remains? Music and also vocal solo by Manajat Yulcheva. And she was joined by her ensemble, Shaukat Mirzayev on rebab, so the short-necked plucked lute with that warm, rounded tone. Ahmad Jandadeev on gijak, the small, upright, bowed fiddle with a bright, slightly nasal edge. Timur Mahmudov on chang, hammered dulcimer, those strings lightly struck for a shimmering texture. And Malika Zieva and Zoltan Ali Kodavidev on the dutar, that two-stringed lute that gave the music a gentle pulse. Ahmad Jan Zobirov on the ney, end-blown reed flute, all breathy and airy like wind across stone. And finally, Farhad Dadeev and Mamour Jan Medeev, both on the dayera, the circular frame drums that have metal rings around them that add rhythm and again more shimmer. Just before that, this ensemble played the purely instrumental Tanovar by Mohammad Jan Mirzayev, allowing the melody to speak without words. We are coming to the end of our journey across Uzbekistan. As river valleys open into the steppe, sky stretches without boundary, the light turns silver against dry grass. A small desert gecko, Alsophylax loricatus, clicks softly against rocks, nestled in dry grass, the night alive with sound as wind moves in long, unbroken lines. There's that click. The doira is a circular frame drum with stretched skin and those metal rings fixed just inside its rim. When it's struck, it speaks in both tone and shimmer, and Arbos Kosimov has expanded its vocabulary with rapid finger articulations inspired by tabla. From Fergana to Burkhara and Samarkand onwards to the steppe, following, as the title of this work says, along the Silk Road, we have journeyed together for Passenger Uzbekistan. If you'd like to follow the route we've taken today, you can explore the passenger itinerary, the full article at abc.net.au/classic, where Passenger first sets sail under the Programs tab. Passenger then continues the journey on ABC Radio National. As always, you can take a trip wherever you are with ABC Listen on your smart device. I'm Stephanie Kabanyana Kanyandakwe. Travel safe, and I'll meet you at our next audio odyssey.
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0: after an on-air dispute triggered an acrimonious split between the then co-hosts of the Kyle and Jackie O show. Sanderlands and Henderson were the company's best paid talent, having secured a 10-year contract worth a reported $200 million in 2023. And Collingwood's Nick Dacos has won the AFL's Brownlow Medal with a record-breaking 47 votes. Nick Palmiter has all the details.
1: Nick Dacos finished ahead of Geelong's Bailey Smith on 36 and Western Bulldogs captain Marcus Bontempelli, who collected 34. The win completes a clean sweep for Dacos in the AFL's individual awards this season after he also claimed the Players Association and Coaches Association prizes. The 23-year-old finished runner-up in the past 2 years and now joins Nathan Buckley and Dane Swan as former Collingwood greats who have won the Brownlow. In his acceptance speech, Dacos thanked his partner and his family, saying, "I'm so grateful for everything you guys have done for me."
0: And you're up to date with the latest ABC News. 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
9: All this week on Conversations, we're bringing you stories from our elders. Today, it's the story of Brian Brown. Now in his late 70s, Brian has had more film and television acting roles than he's had birthdays and is an instantly recognisable figure on screens around the world. From Breaker Morant and Newsfront to Two Hands and Sweet Country, a huge number of classic Australian films have Brian in a starring role. In the 1980s, working on the American-made series The Thornbirds utterly changed Brian's life. He and his British co-star, Rachel Ward, fell in love and married soon after. In 2018, Brian won a Lifetime Achievement Award at the Actors, Australia's version of the Oscars. And in his speech, he spoke about his enduring love of playing Australian blokes and also paid tribute to his late mum. I spoke with Brian in 2019 about his life story. Hi, Brian. Welcome to Conversations.
10: Hi, Sarah.
9: You finished that acceptance speech by holding up your award and saying, "Molly Brown, I salute you." Who was Molly Brown?
10: Why do you have to make it so hard at the beginning and get me emotional? Molly Brown. Molly Brown was my mother.
9: And what kind of person was she? What was her background?
10: Yeah, that's a very good question because I never got to know her parents, which I would have loved to because I didn't ever get to know enough about her. I spent, 40 years with her as a child, but she was a lady that she was an only child. Her father was a flautist in the bands where the cinemas used to have orchestras beforehand. He was a flautist. And when that all started to change, he was out of work. Her mother, I've only recently found out, had an ownership of a guest house in Katoomba, because Mum used to talk about the fact that she went to school in Epping and she also went to school in Katoomba. I never could understand what that was all about. Her mother died when Mum was about 16 or 15, maybe even a year younger than that, and so she left school to look after her father, and then her father died before she was like 20. She had no brothers and sisters, and so she was sort of on her own. There's a period she lived in the Cross, I know there where she was a young woman, and then she started to work. During the war, she worked at Mark Foy's, and she used to tell me, like, Mark Foy's was where the women worked who were Catholics, and David Jones was where they worked, where they were Masons, which I found pretty great.
9: You could do the rosary at lunchtime at Mark Foy's.
10: Like, it's just like, oh, my goodness. So networking happened back then, you know.
9: How did she encounter your dad for the first time?
10: He came back from the war. So obviously there were dancers for the servicemen back then, because she used to talk about there were dancers and the American blokes used to come and the Australian blokes were really pissed off with that, you know, because they had the money and the Aussie blokes. And so she must have met Mum there at a dance or something like that. My father was married, and either he met Mum while he was married and with the woman, or it was after. So I found out when I was young that Dad had another family, and there was a son by that marriage. Of course, my father left by the time I was two maybe. And of course, I said to Mum once, I said, so hold on, Dad left when I was two. How come I've got Christine? And she said, well, he came back one night and sweet-talked her into the sack and my sister was born, which was like, thank goodness, because my sister's fantastic. It also showed the sort of innocence of Mum and she was very in love with him, but he couldn't deliver, irresponsible, quite a nice bloke and everything, but no responsibility.
9: Did you have much contact with him after he left your Mum?
10: No, I didn't have much contact with him. I probably saw him 10 or 12 times during my life. I used to look forward to him when Mum would say, your father's going to come over and take you fishing on Saturday morning or something. So I'd be outside at 7 o'clock, couldn't wait for him to come. 8 o'clock, 9 o'clock. Mum would say, look, I think probably something's happened here and he might not be able to get. No, he'll be here. And, of course, by midday I'd sort of go, oh, I think you're right, Mum. And I remember that stuff, like that happened a few times. I never held it against him. I never hated him for it. I never quite understood what a father was. I just had this thing out there that belonged to me. Because she was so strong, I never felt I missed out on anything. And, I learned to be a father because of my mother.
9: Where did you live, you and your mum and then your younger sister after your family split up?
10: I only just realised that in reality we couch surfed, you know, in those, because we never had a home. And when I think about it, we lived in Kingswood for a while at an aunt of Mum's, must have had a spare room. And I remember we had a period there, Mum and my sister and myself. I know there was a lady in Marrickville. We lived there for a while. And I would have imagined there was a few more in our early years. So we never had a home. I never really, until recently, realised what that meant. Luckily, there were people that would let us be somewhere for 6 months or whatever. And then through a lady, her husband, her son was in politics and was able to get us on a list to get to a hostel before you got to be given a housing commission house. So we went to Bradfield Park Hostel for I don't know whether it was 2 years or 6 months either side of that. And then we were offered a house at Panania. And Mum said, you get offered three houses. She said, and you have to take the third one. She said, I don't know where Panania is, but let's take the first one because number two and three might not be any better. So we went to the outskirts of Sydney, to the suburbs there in the Bankstown municipality, and I grew up having a ball.
9: A ball? In what way?
10: I'm really glad I'm a suburban boy. I love what the suburbs gave me. And we were on the edge of the suburbs and country. There were swamps. There was people's houses that the people starting their lives with young kids, you know, kids everywhere. You played cricket in the street, all that stuff that we wrote books about years ago. But we did. We played cricket in the streets and you'd race to someone else's place at lunchtime and they'd give you a sandwich. Mum worked as a cleaner and she played piano for ballet classes. That's how she was able to survive. And she took in ironing. So sometimes she'd have to play piano at night. So you'd go down to Auntie Norma's place to do your homework and she'd feed you. Auntie Norma's just another lady in the street.
9: So it was
10: everyone
9: a real community.
10: Everyone was uncle or auntie in the street. It was, you know, like I think about that, how community worked. I mean, it was there. We were never, didn't have someone to look after us while Mum had to do what she had to do.
9: Did you spend much time at the dancing school where your mum played piano?
10: Yeah. I used to go and play football, play rugby league on the Saturday morning, and then I'd have to come back. I'd get dropped off and wait for her at the Padstow Community Hall where she played piano and have to sit there until she finished, like with all these young girls, you know, dancing around their leotards and their tutus. And I was like maybe 8, 10, 11, 12, 13. And just as I started to see these girls differently, Mum said, I'm finishing up here. I'm going to go and do something at Bankstown with the piano. And it's like, can't we just stay a little longer?
9: Got a new appreciation for ballet.
10: I'm looking at them different.
9: When did it dawn on you, Brian, that it actually must have been pretty tough for your mum? I mean, it sounds like it was great for you as a kid, but it must have been hard for her couch surfing and making ends meet.
10: You know, that's the strange thing. It wasn't until I was married with Rachel, so say over 30 years ago, we went to the Blue Mountains for a weekend to stay at a hotel there, and my sister and her husband came, and we sat around talking and having dinner. And I said to Mum, what was the hardest time, you know, with us growing up? And she said, meeting the rent. I would never have known that that was the case. I mean, I knew we were poor, but we never went without anything. You know, like, we didn't need anything. We got all the stuff we needed, you know, love, devotion. She was at every football game she could be at. She was at every prize giving, you know, so she was there for us in every way possible, which was pretty wonderful of her. But, you know, like we had jars and there was the electricity jar, the gas jar, the rent money, the this money, if she was paying off a lounge suite to lay by or something, that'd be there, which is, I think, where I learned about budgeting. I learned, you know, make sure you've got, don't go into debt.
9: I think that's come back. I think there's whole books and, you know, podcasts about how to use exactly that approach to financing. Your mum was ahead of the curve.
10: She was, you know, she was not very well educated, but she had this, you know, common sense, this understanding of that has to be done. Don't put it off. Do it now. And I think that was the stuff that, you know, Christine and I were able to take on if we, you know, but what we unconsciously were learning about life.
9: Was there money in one of those jars to go to the movies on a Saturday?
10: She would, if sometimes she would give me the money to go to the movies on a Saturday. I never ever felt that I went without. If she said, no, you can't go to the movies, well, what was the reason I couldn't go to the movies? So it wasn't like, oh, one day you'll go to the movies, you know, like I'll do better. It was just like, practically, that's how it was. That's what our life was. And it was pretty good. And we laughed a lot. She was a silly bugger. You know, she'd say silly, funny things.
9: What?
10: I remember when I first, you know, had to start doing things around the house, you know, and she'd say, you know, you'll have to take the garbage tin out, Brian. I'd go, well, why can't you do it? She'd say, I can't. I've got a bone in my leg. And I'd be like, oh, right. Yeah, okay. You
9: know, like, I'm going to use that.
10: I think, pretty good answer.
9: When you did go along to the movies, what did you like about cinema from early on?
10: Well, movies are escape, aren't they? Like, I don't know. You know, it was all Westerns. And you go to Panini Picture Theatre and there'd be two features. And the other great thing that happened was that at interval, we all had comic books. Some blokes had 100 comic books, some blokes had 10. And you'd go around swapping comics. Have you got number 28 of the Donald Duck series? I'll give you two Panthers for that. This was a really big deal. So it was just like this whole thing. You got to know the guys that were really sharp about the comics, the guys that had everything and they were really tough to deal with. Negotiation. Yeah, I learned negotiation with comic books and all that sort of stuff.
9: What was the prize comic for you then as a kid?
10: I liked The Panther, which came out later than The Phantom. Always loved The Phantom. Everyone liked Ginger Meggs. Donald Duck and all that was a bit of fun and fluff and everything. But, you know, I was watching movies that were Westerns, cowboys and Indians. Male-female stuff was pretty straightforward. And I suppose you sat there going, oh, wow, you know, like you went, oh, I'd like to be that cowboy, but you never thought that you could play one of those cowboys because when you watched those films, they were Americans and sometimes you might watch an English comedy or something. They were English. You never watched Australians doing anything. So movies were nothing. You fantasised about being someone who made a movie, was in a movie. That was someone else's game. You know, they made them, we watched them. And I think what I loved was I learned a lot of things there. I mean, listen, you learn everything along the way. One of the things was like there'd be a lineup of kids getting to get a ticket on a Saturday arvo. I'd hang in the line and often you'd get there and they go, sold out. There'd be three blokes before you or whatever, or 10, but and you'd stand there for a while and then everyone would just wander off. And I'd just stand there. I'd stand in front of the box for a while, you know, and I'd go, are you sure there's no seats? And she'd say, no, we're sold out, son. I go, right down. I'd just stay standing there and I go, can I sit on the steps? And she said, no, you can't sit on the steps. I go, okay. And I just stay there. And then eventually as it's just about to start, she'd say, oh, look here, go in and sit on the steps. And I learned about persistence. Don't take no for an answer. It held me in good stead in a lot of things.
9: Today you're listening to my conversation with the Australian actor Brian Brown. You did a little bit of singing or attempted to do a little bit of singing as a kid. How was your Stedford experience as a young fella?
10: Yeah, Mum made me have singing lessons at school. I went to St Christopher's Pannonia. And the lady came around and gave us singing lessons. And because Mum was musical, I think she thought, therefore, I should do something musical. So I did some lessons and my voice hadn't broken and there was some song that we learnt. We had to go to Stedford. So I went into town to do this to Stedford. And Mum said, now after, I'm going to take you to Luna Park, you and your sister to Luna Park after. So we go to Gilly's Sedford. Mum and Christine are sitting in there with 200 other people, and some kid gets up and does his bit, and it's like, ladies and gentlemen, this is Brian Brown. He's going to sing such and such for us. And I came out, piano started, I opened my mouth, nothing came out. Terrified. Nothing came out. Nothing came out. And so they then went, look, we're going to let Brian take a break and we'll put a couple of other people and you go and have a glass of water, Brian, then come out and we'll do you again. Second time I came out, music started, opened my voice, nothing came out. That happened a third time. Nothing came out. And so I went off and Mum said, I'm not taking you to Luna Park now.
6: Oh, no.
10: And to this day I still can't, like, I think, I'm sure she felt for me. But I think she also felt that, you know, it's going to be a false feeling happy him going there and her for me. And so never got to bloody Luna Park that day. And I do remember going back and all the certificates came for the different people with all our marks for the was home. And I got something like, you know, 10 for turning up, nothing for singing. But it did worry me, that event later on when I came to want to act, yeah.
6: Well, were you doing any acting as a kid? When did that come in the
10: picture?
6: Never
10: did any acting as a kid. Never thought about being an actor. I was pretty smart at school. I got almost a maximum pass in the leaving certificate. And I was very good in maths. I did honours, maths one and maths two, and got honours in them. When I left school, I remember thinking, what, school's over? I've got to do something else. I'd worked out the school was the best lurk you could ever have. All those holidays, I had friends. I mean, I knew how to pass. I knew what the teachers wanted. Teachers are obvious. You know, education department's obvious. They want this from you. Hey, I can give them that. But I loved being a part of something. Anyway, I had a scholarship to go to university, which I turned down.
6: Why? But, why?
10: Well, I knew if I went to university, it would be for a social reason. Because I didn't, there was nothing that had grabbed me I wanted to study. So I knew it would be there, and I knew I'd fail the first year, and that would have been a massive kick in the guts to my mother. So someone told me about being an actuary, which is a mathematician. AMP were taking people in where you could study and they'd pay and you study there. So the AMP gave me a job and for 4 years I studied to be an actuary.
6: Were you good at it?
10: I knew from the day I walked in there that I was never going to be an actuary. I knew from the day I walked in there I was never going to be working in a company. A very funny thing happened within the first couple of days where a bloke that was above me told me that I couldn't wear a certain shirt that I had on that I thought was a wonderful shirt.
6: Can you remember what it looked like?
10: It was blue with yellow stripes down it. I'm indoors. I'm not even dealing with the public.
6: Well, it was too groovy for AMP.
10: It was his opportunity to show power. He was above me and it was petty. And I remember thinking then, wow, I ain't going to last too long when someone tells me what I can do. But I loved everything else about it. You know, I loved once again being amongst a lot of people and a big organisation. And the interesting thing about those big organisations, then they had clubs. They had like snooker clubs. They had, and one of the clubs they had was a drama club. And they sent a thing around this time. This was after I was being there for about 4 years. I think I was 21 or something. They sent this piece of paper around saying that anyone who wanted to audition for their end of year review, where they sort of sent up the bosses and they did other things, to come and audition. And once again, I thought it was a great opportunity for social, for people that I had never met in this huge company to know, meet. And so I said to a mate, let's go down to this, so we're auditioning. We went down there and I handed us a piece of paper and they said to my mate looked at it and he went, I can't do this, and he left. And anyway, so they said, look at this, then get up and read it and someone will read opposite you. And anyway, I did that and they said, okay, if you want to be in it, come to rehearsal tomorrow and you can be in part of the review. And it was the first time I couldn't wait to wake up and race to work the next day, because at the end of the day, I was going to do something that was really strange but really awakening. I wanted to do this thing, whatever this thing was, you know, pretend to be someone else.
6: What was it that was exciting to you about it? Was it being on stage? Was it the social life behind the scenes?
10: I don't know. I think it was the opportunity to express myself. I couldn't draw. I couldn't write. I hated English.
6: Didn't
10: you? Hated English. Couldn't get English. It meant nothing to me. The books they gave us to read had nothing to do with my lifestyle and growing up. Couldn't relate to it at all. Poetry was, I don't know, what is all that about? There was just nothing I could grab onto in English. And which is, you know, strange given that I've spent 45 years with the English language and scripts and books and everything else. I didn't get it. So Peter Weir asked me once, he said, why did you, what was it that happened to you when you started?

0: to act. And I said, the thing was, I got this feeling that the only time that I've ever got a feeling like it was when I scored a try at football. Some emotional thing went through me and that made me feel good, really good. Not that I didn't feel good most of the time, you know, I'm an optimistic sort of guy, but it made many things come together that made me feel good.
1: Is there something about growing up in Bankstown, a certain kind of attitude or character or bravado that you've got to have that helped you when you started standing out in front of other people on stage?
0: Look, I think everything to do with the bloke I am now is how I grew up. I lived out there till I was 25 in Panania. With Mum had one room with my sister and I had another room.
1: Till you were 25?
0: Even this is why when I was at the AMP, I'd get the train into, you know, I lived at home out in the suburbs. Until I was 25, when in fact I left because I sold my car, bought a ticket to England and intended to go and went around knocking on doors telling everyone I was an actor. That's when I left Panania. I think everything I am, I learnt growing up there. You know, like I've been sophisticated in other ways. I've had opportunities to go to places and touch things that are truly wonderful and lucky. But I was thinking about bullying. They were talking about bullying the other day. You know, there was a bully that I came across bullies. There was a bloke that was up the road as a bully, and you start walking past and think, oh, please don't let him come out. Please don't let him come out. It scares me. He might hurt me or whatever. And you learn to either avoid him, find another way to go around, or to say something that would make him laugh. You learn to negotiate that part of life again. I learned that you better be straight up, you know, because it ain't going to wash pretending. Everyone was in it together. People looked after you, all that sort of stuff.
1: I mean, Paul Keating's another Bankstown boy, and he's got a kind of swagger that's not so dissimilar to you on screen.
0: When I saw the Keating lectures on television or whatever they were, those ones, I remember turning to Rachel and said, that was fantastic. I said, that bloke couldn't come from anywhere except the western suburbs of Bankstown. He's defined in that way.
1: So after you sold your car and cashed in all your checks and moved to the UK, how easy was it for you to get work acting?
0: Well, you've got to realise that there was 4 years before that where I really liked doing that review, and if someone told me about an amateur theatre in town that I could join called the Genesian Theatre. And at that time, I just decided that the people at AMP who were having the best time and had the smiles on their face were the salesmen. So I said, I'm giving up. I want to become a salesman. So I went on the road at the same time I joined the Genesian Theatre. Now, when I was on the road, the only thing that mattered was on the Friday getting the figures in. So I was suddenly involved with I gave up football. I gave up surfing. This thing overtook me. I loved being down there. I loved rehearsing things, doing all that sort of stuff. And so for 4 years, I got heavily involved in amateur theatre. And I remember at the age of 25 going, I've got to make a decision. I've either got to get on with my life and a career, or I've got to have a go at this. And I looked around, and in Australia, I'd go to the theatre, there'd be people doing American or English plays. And I thought, well, I ain't going to do that secondhand. I'm going to go to England and become an Englishman. So that's when I sold my car, bought a ticket to England, and started knocking on doors.
1: And with an English accent, is that when you were on stage?
0: As soon as I got off the plane, I realised that I had to speak differently. So every time I'd hear a word, I'd change it phonetically. For example, like if someone says, you know, if you say, what hour is it, mate? I heard what R, the letter R, hour became R, what R is it? So I started to change phonetically everything. And, you know, like once again, here's what I learned on growing up on the streets of Sydney, of Bankstown. I arrived in Mykonos on the way and there was other young blokes there and that. And I was talking to a young English bloke whose parents lived in Chelsea in a council flat. And he said, what are you going to England for? I said, I'm going to become an actor. And I want to be in the theatre. I'm going to become an actor. And he said, oh, my dad's in the theatre. I said, and like the ears pricked up, whoa, opportunity. So I went, oh, yeah, what's he do? He said, he's a fireman. Now, I found out that every theatre has a fireman, but they're influential. They're important people in the theatre. I just wanted to get into the theatre. I didn't care. I thought, I've got to get into the theatre if I'm going to be an actor in some way. So when I went, he said, look up my dad. So I did. I rang him. And he said, I'll send you down to meet the chief fireman. I went down to meet the chief fireman. He said, so you want to be in the theatre? He said, I can get you pushing scenery tonight at the Victoria Palace. Here's your union cards. Down you go. started pushing scenery. While I was pushing scenery, there was a young actor there who said to me, look, to get a job, you've got to ride away to the provinces. You've got to get in the small theatres first. I rode to the provinces. One of the provinces came back and said, well, we don't have any room for you as an actor, but you can push scenery here. I thought, get out there, get a full-time job in it, something will happen. As it did, Timothy West, one of the great actors, came up there doing a series of plays. I got to know him and I said, I want to be an actor. They were doing the Oz obscenity trial reading. And I said, and he said, you can play one of the parts. I did that. And the next minute I played a coughing orderly in the next play that he was doing up there.
1: A coughing orderly.
0: There was a play called National Health and it had coughing orderly. And I thought, they're going to have to bring an actor up from London and pay him to be a coughing orderly. I said, Tim, I can play that part.
1: I can cough.
0: I can be the coughing orderly. I'm saving you money. But I was in a play with some very, very good actors. So I was getting my hours up. And then went and did theatre and education, where I went around to the schools, two and three schools a day, doing stuff with the children. And then I came down to London. So I'd now been away for something like 18 months out of Panania. I then came down to London and I read in the paper that they were looking for actors to go with a major theatre company to go to the universities in America. I wrote to them. They said, come and audition. I auditioned. I then got a phone call from one of the actresses that was auditioning me who said, look, we haven't got a part for you for what the parts that are going. She said, but we really liked your audition. My sister is the casting director for the National Theatre. Peter Hall has just taken over from Olivier. He's putting a new company together. Would you like to audition? I said, yeah. I rang her sister. The sister says, come down, audition. I came down. I did two things for her. One was a speech from Barone for Love's Labour's Lost. And she said, and you've got to sing a song. She said, she rang me up. She said, okay, tomorrow you're auditioning for Peter Hall. I went down to Peter Hall with my piece prepared, sat in the wings while another actor was there. The other actor did his piece and then he sang an aria. And I've got When the Red, Red Robin Comes Bob, Bob, Bobbing Along pretty badly.
1: But did you sing? Did something come out when you opened your mouth? That's the bigger question after you're a Stedford.
0: And that's the thing. I walked out onto the stage and there was Peter Hall sitting there. And she said, Brian's going to do Barone from Love's Labour's Lost. And he's going to sing When the Red, Red Robin Comes Bob, Bob, Bob on Along. And I reckon I was the only bloke that sang that there or anything like it. Peter Hall smiled. He got me to do the piece again. I went home. That night they said, would you like a year's contract with the National?

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0: I spoke with Brian Brown in 2019. And since we spoke, Brian has become a published author with his crime thrillers The Drowning and The Hidden. This conversation was made on the lands of the Gadigal, Turrbal and Yagara peoples. The producer was Michelle Ransom Hughes and the executive producer was Carmel Rooney. I'm Sarah Konoski. Thanks for listening.
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Oh,

0: Flower Muscle by Jane Sheldon, collaboration with Bob Scott. And Bob was my guest here on The Music Show. The Enormous Radio by Bob Scott and Roslyn Odes is on from the 30th of September at the substation in Melbourne. It's part of the Melbourne Fringe Festival and it's presented by Chambermaid. Coming up on The Music Show, another chance to hear one of my favourite, possibly my favourite conversation from 32 years on The Music Show, and that's with Bob Copper, the paterfamilias of the Copper family. I interviewed him in 2003. He was 88 years old, but his family had been singing for at least 400 years.
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8: ABC News, I'm Thanmaya Navada. The Prime Minister has called for countries on the front line of the climate crisis to have a greater say in responding to its impacts at a major climate conference in New York. Anthony Albanese's comments at Climate Week come ahead of his involvement at the...
5: 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On the No One Saw It Coming podcast, we are diving right into them with me, Mark Fennell. No One Saw It Coming. 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

0: Hello, I'm Sally Sara. This is Radio National Breakfast. Some of the top stories this morning: Houthis on the march in the Middle East. Why is the United States refusing to intervene? Long-term economic outlook. The Federal Treasurer Jim Chalmers and his shadow counterpart Tim Wilson will be my guests after 7:30 this morning. And Australia launches its campaign for a seat on the United Nations Security Council. What are the chances of success? Stay tuned. It's coming up to Newstime 6 o'clock.
1: ABC News. Good morning, I'm Simon Lauder. Australia's joined a call for international safeguards on AI, co-signing a statement with dozens of other countries. Here's National Affairs correspondent Jane Norman.
2: Anthony Albanese has joined the leaders of countries including Canada, Germany and Singapore, calling for tighter controls of AI amid warnings the pace of development could outpace government's ability to manage emerging risks.

0: in Victorian data centres last year, but the growth of the sector has put many people in the community offside. Premier Ben Carroll is hoping new planning rules will cool community backlash to the big developments while still encouraging investment. New data centres will have to be powered by new renewable energy projects backed by the developers, while centres will not be allowed to use drinking water. Currently, less than 1% of Victoria's drinking water is used for cooling by data centres. Developers will also be forced to contribute to local infrastructure and will not be able to build within 100...
1: Victoria, including a ban on using drinking water and tougher requirements for green energy. Here's state political reporter Richard Willingham.
0: Nearly $6 billion was invested in Victorian data centres last year, but the growth of the sector has put many people in the community offside. Premier Ben Carroll is hoping new planning rules will cool community backlash to the big developments while still encouraging investment. New data centres will have to be powered by new renewable energy projects backed by the developers, while centres will not be allowed to use drinking water. Currently, less than 1% of Victoria's drinking water is used for

0: 55 to 75 found it hard to find work. And 40% of the time, it was because of their age. And I think that this is a really important thing to consider. People want to keep contributing. People are in good health and want to contribute to the economy. They also want, they have jobs that bring them satisfaction or meaning. And this is something that we're losing if we're not utilizing all of those people's willingness to contribute.
1: So Perminder, you led the Sydney Centenarian Study, which looked at what helps people age successfully. What kind of things did you find?
2: So I think the short message is that there is no one secret, that basically healthy aging is accumulation of several protective factors across the life course. And it's a lifelong endeavor. But there are some key elements, I guess, that seem to be common from different kinds of evidence, not just from centenarians, but from other aging studies that we do. And I think the first thing that stands out is that you find that these people have been mobile all their lives. They stay physically active. Now, they were not necessarily, because when we look at centenarians, for example, these are people born in the 1920s and 30s. So there weren't any gyms or exercise programs available at that time. But they were very mobile and physically active, maintaining their strength and balance and mobility throughout their lives. The other thing was certain lifestyle factors. One is, of course, they weren't smoking. They were limiting alcohol use. The diets were often very much food that often had been grown close to home, rich in vegetables, legumes, fruit, grain, whole grain. And we otherwise, they were importantly socially connected. And also we see a sense of purpose and meaningful roles that these people had throughout their lives. And I think that's emerging as very important as well.
1: It's interesting.
2: And of course, we've also seen that, of course, as over the last 50 years or so, people have become healthier also because we have better control of blood pressure, of diabetes, of vascular risk factors. And we, of course, have medical interventions, but they are not the key, I think, to population aging. It's really been more about lifestyle, about physical activity, about good nutrition, more so than anything else.
1: You're listening to Life Matters here on ABC Radio National. I'm Tegan Taylor. I'm with Scientia Professor Perminder Sachdev from UNSW Sydney and Professor Nancy Pahana from UQ. We're talking about making your later years really good ones, what you can do today to protect those extra years of life that most of us are getting on average and making them years that you really enjoy. If you've got tips on how you're doing this, my number is 0418 226 576. You're already flooding me with texts. There's so many healthy folks on the text line. Dave said, approaching our mid-60s, we decided strength training was a good idea to stay healthy. Went to a gym for the first time. The trainer hones on our weak areas. It's expensive, but worthwhile. Paul says, I'm a healthy 83, walking home from shopping while listening to Radio National. Good on you, Paul. And another says, I'm 75 to help keep myself mobile and as fit as possible. I'm surfing. It's for the soul as well as the body. Nothing like a new passion late in life. So Perminder, definitely people taking on the healthy movement side of things. Can you talk a bit more about that connection piece that you mentioned before? Because I don't think that that's something that we often think about when we think about health.
2: Yeah, I think the social connectedness is something that is emerging as being very important. And also, when we interview our centenarians, one thing we see is that even when, because most, by the time you're 100, most people have some physical disability. So there's rarely a centenarian who's completely healthy, free of all. We do see some, but they are the exception. But we still find that they have life satisfaction, and they rate very high on that. And that's really, I think, related to their social connectedness to the community, the fact that they've often seen themselves contributing to society and having a purpose in their lives at different stages. And I think that's really something that hasn't been emphasized enough in the past in relation to aging.
1: Some more texts coming through really speaking to the work part of social connection. One person says a healthy old age is largely hereditary. This person says, I worked hard from my 20s on future health. Now I'm 65 with multiple chronic health conditions, trying to stay active and dealing with hereditary issues while on JobSeeker. Whereas Erica says, I'm pushing 80 and still working 2 days a week for a salary. I enjoy the job and the social and intellectual challenges. I will continue as long as I can be useful and find the job stimulating. Well, Nancy, you said before the idea of work as being an important part of aging well. What could we change in the way we set up our workplaces to allow people to keep working for longer if they want to?
0: Well, I think the key is flexibility. You know, I think people later in life want to enjoy the fruits of having grandchildren or pursuing their own health activities, leisure activities, and flexibility in work can help people remain in the workforce. Also, ageism, unfortunately, is prominent in society and in the workforce, and a lot of people feel that they're not getting access to, say, training or being kind of urged to leave work prematurely at a time when they have really great experience and skills that they could contribute. So I think it's a combination of flexibility and valuing what people have to contribute in the workplace.
1: So taking a step back, if you're listening to this and you're not in your later years yet, you're sort of staring them down, you may be in your 40s or 50s, what kind of choices could we be making now, Nancy, to set ourselves up for success?
0: This is a critical question. You can't leave thinking about this third great act in your life too late. As Pravinder said, there's a lot of modifiable risk factors for aging, the negative consequences of aging. So people should think about things like, how am I growing and nurturing my social network? What am I doing in terms of my physical health, my mental health, my cognitive health, right? Staying physically active, mentally active, socially active. Don't wait until the day that you retire. Nurture those assets in the same way that you would nurture financial assets earlier in the piece.
1: Perminder, what is sort of the single biggest payoff that you see happening in 40s or 50s that pays off later?
2: I think people should be thinking about old age. In fact, when I see my patients in their 40s and 50s, I tell them, look, what are you doing for your old age? What will life be like, say, 30 years or 40 years from now? And you should be doing the right things. Firstly, now monitoring your health, looking at any preventative factors, seeing a GP regularly, controlling things like high blood pressure, diabetes, overweight, poor diet. And these are things that are very, you start seeing the effects of these in middle age. And then, of course, I think I keep emphasizing physical activity. Of course, mental activity, Nancy mentioned that, social connectedness, all these are keys to this. And this is a lifelong process, but especially in middle age, I think that's a period when people are very busy with their businesses, with families, with work responsibilities, and often neglect themselves. And when they reach 60 or 65, they start thinking about old age, but that's something we should be doing much earlier.
1: It's Life Matters on ABC Radio National. Yeah. I'm Tegan Taylor. Yeah. I'm speaking to Scientia Professor Perminder Sachdev from UNSW and Nancy Pahana from the University of Queensland about ageing well. We're all living longer, according to the intergenerational report that came out yesterday. I'd love to know your tips, how you're preparing yourself for a strong and healthy old age. My number is 0418-226-576. I'm getting so many texts from you on this. Jane is 52. Jane says, I've called this the year of health, or I've established a plan with my GP and a longevity company. It's involved in-depth blood tests, scans, and physical testing to pick up issues early and plan appropriately. I strength and sprint train. The most important thing has been optimizing hormone management. Another says, I never had time for sport, but when I turned 86, I took up taekwondo. I'm hoping for a black belt by 90. Icon. Another says, I'm part of a dragon boat team, train 3 times a week out on the beautiful water. We compete at regattas all over the state, constantly meeting new people. I'm in the over 60s team and we have an over 70s team. And Annette says, to stay young, I walk every day, dance, swim, volunteer in a childcare centre and mentor children in foster care. Staying young is hard work, but all these activities have a social aspect. I also belong to a book club and attend regular small soirees. We're talking about book clubs next here on Life Matters. So, Nancy, so much of our conversation so far has been very much about, like, individuals, what you can do today to protect yourself. But if the number of people 85 plus is going to triple in the next 40 years, that's a society-wide thing we need to prepare for. What do policymakers need to do in response?
0: I think that policymakers need to think about how they can help this group maintain activities and maintain engagement in society. And I think one thing is mobility. Are we able to offer people alternative forms of transportation if they can't drive? Are we able to be flexible in housing regulations so that multi-generational families or friends that want to club together and live together later in life, which I think is a growing model of interest in Australia, can these things happen? So from a policy level, I think, again, flexibility is going to be key to help this generation move into, you know, what is a little bit new territory.
1: Perminda, from your point of view, what kind of services do we need to be expanding if we know people are going to live longer?
2: So there are several things, as Nancy said, we can do at the population level. And the priorities, I think, would be, firstly, I think still we do not manage cardiovascular risk very well. We know that many people have high blood pressure, and about 1 in 3 people with high blood pressure are not adequately controlled. Things like obesity, high cholesterol, diabetes, there are several things that governments can do to promote healthy eating, and management of these risk factors. The second thing Nancy did mention was making our environment, our cities in particular, age-friendly so that people can move around, cycle around with ease, without fear of accidents, etc. Now, in terms of protecting brain health, we did a trial, the Maintain Your Brain trial, in which we actually used online coaching to help people improve their exercise level, cognitive activity level, improve their diet, and also manage stress and depression. And we found that actually this could make a significant difference over the short term, at least. We only had a 3-year follow-up in this trial. But we think that interventions at a population level can happen. And with newer technologies, you can adapt these interventions to be able to help people on a larger scale and improve physical health as well as mental health of people. Of course, we also, I think at a policy level, need to look at socioeconomic inequality. Mm. We know that having secure housing, having education, having access to care strongly influence healthy aging expectancy. So population cannot age well if large groups experience poverty, poor housing, unsafe work, or fragmented healthcare. And I think that's another thing that governments should pay attention to.
1: Yeah, absolutely. Yeah, on the text line, Anne is basically echoing that point, Perminda, saying Australia has a high level of inequality and that has a huge influence on maintaining good health and longevity. Indigenous people and those on low wages, the mentally ill, have poor chances of a decent old age. There's also a bit of a curveball on the text line, Nancy, that I'd like to put to you and just get your response on. This person says, I think we are living too long. Life expectancy used to be 70 years, and too many of us, in this person's words, are now taking 80, 90, or even 100 years, which consumes too much of the health budget while not being productive. I am one of those Australians, this person says, and would love to be given the chance to go when my work is done. Nancy, what do you say to that?
0: I think that that's a heartfelt sentiment from that person. And, but I think that, you know, what makes an individual think that their later years are more life than just chronological time passing is their health. And so for a lot of people, they are able to go into their 70s, 80s, and 90s doing the things that give them pleasure and meaning. And that's the World Health Organization definition of healthy aging, that people should be able to do what gives them meaning. But the other thing is, it's a fallacy that, of course, once we turn 65, we're all eating up a lot of resources. Mm. Most resources are used right before the end of life. And we can never know when that end of life will be. And so while I sympathize with the point of view put forward, I would also say that even though the intergenerational report said that women are living to 89 and a bit and men to 86 going forward, we never know when that last day will be. And so the report also mentioned that people are maybe reluctant to use super, especially when they're making that transition from saving to spending. I would urge people to take advantage of early retirement, to do the things that you want to do while you can, so that later years are spent contemplating, wow, I did those things, and it gives me a great deal of satisfaction to reflect on, rather than regret.
1: Well, Nancy, Perminda, thank you both so much for sharing your insights today. Nancy Pahana is a geropsychologist at the University of Queensland. Perminda Sachdev is a Scientia Professor of Neuropsychiatry at UNSW Sydney and co-director of the Centre for Healthy Brain Ageing. And thank you so much for your texts as well. It's been so inspirational, honestly. Liz says, at 75, I took up weightlifting. I started at 8 kilos and now lift 50 kilos. I stay socially connected, have belonged to a reading group for 28 years, have all required protective vaccinations, travel, and have a spiritual life. I am content. And a different Liz says, I am a widow. I moved states and continued an immensely rewarding relationship with the University of the Third Age. I've made new and long-lasting friendships while attending groups on learning new language, general topic lectures, travel, history, all so worthwhile and welcoming. My saviour. And I'm 83. Well, this is Life Matters on ABC Radio National. Coming up next, is there a dog-eared, food-stained, much-loved cookbook on your shelf? Voting is continuing for Radio National's Top 100 Australian Books Countdown. Today, we're celebrating great Australian cookbooks and a new type of book club. That is all about cookbooks. That's next.
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1: If you love books and you love food, you are going to love what I'm about to tell you. There is such a thing as a cookbook club. Have you ever been to one? This is a book club with a very delicious difference. Instead of all reading the same book and then coming together to talk about it, in cookbook club, everyone cooks dishes from the same cookbook and then comes together to eat them. You're going to meet the founders of a Melbourne-based cookbook club in just a moment, as well as the author of one of Australia's most beloved cookbooks. So I'd love to know, what is your favourite Australian cookbook? What's the one you keep coming back to? Send me a text, 0418 226 576. You might even like to vote for it in our Top 100 Australian Books Countdown. But with me now are Joan Tran and Dominic Lonsdale. They're the friends behind Cookbook Club NAM, which they started 2 years ago. Joan, Dominic, thank you so much for joining me.
6: Thank you for having us on.
7: Thank you for having us on.
1: Joan, why Cookbook Club? Where did the idea come from?
7: I was just living in Perth, and I just came back from Melbourne after living in a year in Perth for a year. And I wanted to find more people who loved cooking as much as Dom and I did. So we just started, and it was 2024, just coming out of autumn, and we picked one cookbook and we posted on Instagram, and the rest is history.
1: So, yeah, Dominique, what sort of response did you get from that?
8: Well, initially it was slow to start, but I think when the idea really was spread, I think people were like, this is such a great idea. Melbourne has so many great cookbook writers, and it has such a diverse food scene. So we just, the audience and demand for these events just grew and grew and grew, and we've met so many wonderful foodies all across the city. And there's no stopping just yet. I think we have so much, so many more cookbooks we still want to explore, and it's been so lovely to meet so many different people of different backgrounds and diversities and ages all come together just to share a meal from the same cookbook.
1: So, Joan, I looked at you guys up on Instagram, and I think you had like 6,000 followers. How many people are coming physically to your meetups?
7: We usually host about 50 per month. Occasionally for our one-year anniversary and our two-year anniversary, we'll have up to 100. But, yeah, usually it'll be 50.
1: Who's coming?
7: It could be anyone. I think people of all ages and background. I think we tend to find people who are usually between 18 to 35, but we've had people much older than that as well come through. Yeah, anyone who's interested in food, who love cooking and just want to expand their skills in culinary.
1: Dominique, it sounds like so much fun, and it sounds like a really tasty get-together. I think I would be intimidated, though, by the kinds of people, like the kinds of chefs that maybe come along. Mm. Like, do you have to be a good cook to come to Cookbook Club?
8: We hear that all the time, and I totally understand why. I mean, sometimes when people see pictures, they're like, oh my goodness, I can't bake or cook like that. But what the great thing is about cooking from a cookbook, you have the whole recipe there for you, and we let people pick their skill level. So when we do a baking book, for instance, you could make a 10-layer chocolate cake with gold foil, or you could make Anzac biscuits. So it's really, you can pick your speed and your skill set, and it's a very, very welcoming environment. There's no judgment, and everybody is just really excited to meet other people and make friends. I would say that often a lot of people come alone, so it isn't so much about competing with the food. It's just about making a connection.
1: Joan, are there any standout dishes that you've seen that you're like, oh my gosh, wow?
7: Oh, that's hard to pick because there are so many. But I think one that stood out to me was a tiramisu from Michael and Pippa James' Sweet Seasons book. The person who made it, Kayla, she handmade the mascarpone cheese, and she made it probably overnight, and it took so much effort for her to make her own mascarpone cheese, and it just was the best tiramisu I've ever had. And also a roasted lamb shank from the Rumi cookbook. The person who made it woke up at 6 a.m., and made the mint sauce as well to go with it, and it was one of the best roast lamb I've ever had.
1: Okay, that is an epic flex, making your own mascarpone, making your own mint sauce. Colour me intimidated. So sometimes, Dominique, the cookbook author of the book of the session actually comes along too.
8: Yeah, it's been, we never started out with this sort of mission, but it actually all started back when we had our third meetup, Felizenia, and we had Con from the ASRC join us. And from then, I think we had our new mission statement with that. We really wanted to connect, you know, cookbook authors with the audience of the people who love their cookbooks. And we didn't, it's just so special for them as well. And we didn't realize that at first that this is the first time they might be trying every single dish from their cookbook all in one sitting with strangers and people who are so passionate about these recipes. And it's been really special for them as well. And it's just been a really rewarding experience for everyone involved.
1: You are listening to Life Matters here on ABC Radio National. I'm Tegan Taylor chatting with Joan Tran and Dominique Lonsdale, who are the co-founders of Cookbook Club NAM. Does what it says on the tin. It's a book club, but it's a cookbook club. And you bring along dishes from the cookbook and eat the ones that other people bring as well. I'm asking you what your favourite Australian cookbook is. My number is 0418 226 576. Lots of cookbook recommendations coming through. Julie says Karen Martini's Cook brined chicken, salmon with pomegranates and tahini sauce. Another, Kathy says, my cookbook that I keep coming back to is A Taste for All Seasons by Beverly Sutherland Smith, a Melbourne writer who had her own cooking school. It was released in 1975, but still relevant. I'm 85 and still trying new recipes. And one other says, the Women's Weekly Birthday Cake Book. Thanks for reminding me that a cookbook can be an entry in Radio National's Top 100 Australian Books. Yes, the Women's Weekly Cake Cookbook is in my personal top 10. So, Dominique, with the cookbook authors coming along, are there any, like, cookbook authors that are on your bucket list?
8: Oh, there are so many, but I mean, we've been so fortunate to work with so many already, but we would really love one day to work with such custodians of cookbook lore like Stephanie Alexander or like Adam Lior. They just have so many people who absolutely adore their cookbooks.
1: Well, I have a wonderful surprise for you both. Stephanie Alexander is actually on the call with us. Stephanie is the author of The Cook's Companion, which turned 30 this year. Stephanie, welcome to Life Matters.
9: Thank you very much.
1: Joan and Dominique, what's it like to be on the line with one of your heroes?
8: Pretty special. I mean, my mum cooked so many of the recipes from The Cook's Companion growing up, so it's been held a very special place in my heart.
7: Yeah, I have two of your coffees on my bookshelf, and it's really special to be speaking with you.
1: Stephanie, what do you think of the concept of a cookbook club?
9: I think it sounds like great fun, and I think that it'd be a wonderful thing if you're on your own and you don't have the opportunity of cooking for a family. You can get a bit cooking bereft, and it would be lovely to go along and have a gathering with like-minded people.
1: Well, Stephanie, you'll have to go along to Cookbook Club NAM at some stage. I want to ask you about The Cook's Companion. It turned 30 this year. It sold 500,000 copies. Congratulations. Why do you think it is so loved?
9: Well, of course, I have to say it's because it's so good. it tries to answer all the questions that a young person starting out being interested in food might have, and I think it does that pretty well. People find this amazing, but I use it probably every day, maybe just to sort of reinforce some thought that I've got, or I've got a question. I think, now, is that really correct? I'm going to look up what I said in the book, because things have changed, and that was, of course, the ultimate reason for a revision, that I did feel that in this world we're living in now, a lot of things, particularly environmental things, have changed the way we think about, or the availability of, or the varieties of, or regulations and so on. And I think that when you depend, as a former librarian, accuracy is very important to me, and I like to feel that if people look up agriculture and just find a percentage of how much of Australian fish is produced with fish farming, I'd like to feel that what I've got in there is as accurate as I could make it.
1: So there's text coming through about your book, Stephanie. One says, whenever I cook, even when I use other recipes, I ask myself, how does Stephanie do it? I go straight to Stephanie Alexander, Cook's Companion. Stephanie, there's so many recipes online now. What do you think is the place of a physical cookbook?
9: Well, I think it's probably struggling a little bit to find its place, but there's no question that if you're in love with the work of a particular cookbook writer and you've followed them for a long time, you really are looking for more than just the recipe, I think. You're looking for little glimpses into that person's life, the things that have excited them, the places they've been, their favourite ingredients. And so you're getting a sort of a sense of personality and a sense of somebody's life. That's harder to achieve. I'm not saying it can't be achieved via the internet, but it certainly is finds its real place in a book where you, if you're the cookbook author, you can expand your thinking, you can wrap a recipe around with a great story or a great memory. And that's how I write. I like to feel that I'm giving little clues all through about who I am and what are the things that get me excited.